0: Al-Qur'an, the recitation. For over 14 centuries, billions around the world from diverse cultures and walks of life have turned to Al-Qur'an as a source of guidance and wisdom in matters of daily life, spiritually, emotionally, socially, politically, and even financially. It has been a timeless well of knowledge and inspiration for scientists, artists, historians, philosophers, and mathematicians. It has been a cushion of comfort for dreamers, lovers, believers in God's oneness and power, and all those who hold a hope for world justice and everlasting peace. Those who have never been exposed to or opened up their minds and hearts to the divine words of the recitation may not recognize it as a revelation from the very being who created all things. Those who have experienced its miraculous nature hold it as a treasure. Hold it as a gift from the Creator of the universe. The gift of Al-Qur'an.
1: Bismillahir Rahmanir Rahim.
2: In the name of Allah, the Beneficent, the Merciful. By the morning hours.
1: وَاللَّيْلِ إِذَا سَجَى.
2: And by the night when it is stillest. Thy Lord hath not forsaken thee, nor doth he hate thee. And verily the latter portion will be better for thee than the former. And verily thy Lord will give unto thee, so that thou wilt be content. Did he not find thee an orphan and protect thee?

0: Did he not find thee wandering and direct thee? Did he not find thee destitute and enrich thee? Therefore, the orphan oppress not. Therefore, the beggar drive not away. Therefore, of the bounty of thy Lord be thy discourse. In the name of Allah, the Beneficent, the Merciful. Have we not caused thy bosom to dilate? And ease thee of the burden which weighed down thy back. And exalted thy fame. But lo, with hardship goeth ease. Lo, with hardship goeth ease. So when thou art relieved, still toil. And strive to please thy Lord.
1: بسم الله الرحمن الرحيم.
0: In the name of Allah, the Beneficent, the Merciful.
1: والتين والزيتون.
0: By the fig and the olive.
1: وطور سينين.
0: By Mount Sinai.
1: وهذا البلد الأمين.
0: And by this land made safe.

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0: Save those who believe and do good works, and theirs is a reward unfailing. So, who henceforth will give the lie to thee about the judgment? Is not Allah the most conclusive of all judges?
1: بسم الله الرحمن الرحيم.
0: In the name of Allah, the Beneficent, the Merciful.
1: اقرأ باسم ربك الذي خلق.
0: Read in the name of thy Lord who createth.
1: خلق الإنسان من علق.
0: Created man from a clot.
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0: Read, and thy Lord is the most bounteous.
1: الذي علم بالقلم.
0: Who teacheth by the pen.
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0: Teacheth man that which he knew not.
1: كلا إن الإنسان ليطغى.
0: Nay, but verily man is rebellious.
1: أن رآه استغنى.
0: That he thinketh himself independent.
1: إن إلى ربك الرجعى.
0: Lo, unto thy Lord is the return.
1: أرأيت الذي ينهى.
0: Hast thou seen him who dissuadeth?
1: عبدا إذا صلى.
0: A slave when he prayeth.
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0: Hast thou seen if he relieth on the guidance of Allah?
1: أو أمر بالتقوى.
0: Or enjoineth piety? Hast thou seen if he denieth Allah's guidance and is froward? Is he then unaware that Allah seeth?

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1: Bismillahir Rahmanir Rahim.
0: In the name of Allah, the Beneficent, the Merciful.
1: Inna anzalnahu fi laylatil qadr.
0: Lo, we revealed it on the night of Power.
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0: The night of Power is better than 1,000 months.

0: الأمر.
1: The angels and the spirit descend therein by the permission of their Lord with all decrees.
0: سلام هي حتى مطلع الفجر.
1: That night is peace until the rising of the dawn.
0: بسم الله الرحمن الرحيم.
1: In the name of Allah, the Beneficent, the Merciful.

0: Those who disbelieve among the people of the scripture and the idolaters could not have left off erring till the clear proof came unto them. A messenger from Allah reading purified pages. Containing correct scriptures.
1: وَمَا

0: Iman.
1: And they are ordered naught else than to serve Allah, keeping religion pure for Him, as men by nature upright, and to establish worship, and to pay the poor due, that is true religion.
0: In

Though those who disbelieve among the people of the scripture and the idolaters will abide in fire of hell, they are the worst of created beings.

0: Their reward is with their Lord, gardens of Eden, underneath which rivers flow, wherein they dwell forever. Allah hath pleasure in them, and they have pleasure in Him. This is in store for him who feareth his Lord. In the name of Allah, the Beneficent, the Merciful.
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In the name of Allah, the Beneficent, the Merciful. By the snorting coursers. Striking sparks of fire. And scouring to the raid at dawn. Then therewith, with their trail of dust, cleaving as one the center of the foe.

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1: And the secrets of

0: On that day will their Lord be perfectly informed concerning them.
1: Bismillahirrahmanirrahim.
0: In the name of Allah, the Beneficent, the Merciful.
1: Al-Qari'ah.
0: The Calamity.
1: Mal-Qari'ah.
0: What is the Calamity?
1: Wama adraka mal-Qari'ah.
0: Ah, what will convey unto thee what the Calamity is?
1: Yawma yakunu an-nasu kal-farashi al-mabthuth.
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0: Then as for him whose scales are heavy with good works,
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0: 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But as for him whose scales are light, the bereft and hungry one will be his mother. Ah, what will convey unto thee what she is?
1: نَارٌ حَامِيَةٌ.
0: Raging fire.
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0: In the name of Allah, the Beneficent, the Merciful.
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0: Rivalry and worldly increase distract of you. Until ye come to the graves. Nay, but ye will come to know. Nay, but ye will come to know. Nay, would that ye knew now with a sure knowledge. For ye will behold hellfire. Aye, ye will behold it with sure vision. Then on that day, ye will be asked concerning pleasure. In the name of Allah, the Beneficent, the Merciful. By the declining day. Lo, man is in a state of loss.

0: الصبر.
1: Save those who believe and do good works, and exhort one another to truth, and exhort one another to endurance.
0: بسم الله الرحمن الرحيم.
1: In the name of Allah, the Beneficent, the Merciful.
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1: Who hath gathered wealth of this world and arranged it.
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1: He thinketh that his wealth will render him immortal.
0: كلا لينبذن في الحطمة.
1: Nay, but verily, he will be flung to the consuming one.
0: وما أدراك ما الحطمة.
1: Ah, what will convey unto thee what the consuming one is?
0: نار الله الموقدة.
1: It is the fire of Allah kindled.
0: التي تطلع على الأفئدة.
1: Which leapeth up over the hearts of men.
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1: Lo, it is closed in on them.
0: في عمد ممددة.
1: In outstretched columns.
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1: In the name of Allah, the Beneficent, the Merciful.

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0: And send against them swarms of flying creatures.
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0: which pelted them with stones of baked clay. And made them like green crops devoured by cattle. In the name of Allah, the Beneficent, the Merciful,
1: لإيلاف قريش
0: For the taming of Quraysh

For their taming, we cause the caravans to set forth in winter and summer. So let them worship the Lord of this house.

0: Praise due to Allah, who praise him and who seek his help. Whomsoever Allah guides is a truly guided one. And whomsoever Allah leaves astray, no one can show him guidance. I bear witness that there is no God worthy of worship but Allah, and I bear witness that Muhammad, peace be upon him, is his last messenger. Whether our relatives are Muslims or non-Muslims, they do have rights upon us, especially if those relatives happen to be parents, brothers and sisters, uncles and aunts. And the Prophet sallallahu alaihi wasallam did have many of his relatives were not only non-Muslims, they were his opponents. But Nabi sallallahu alaihi wasallam would still try to reach out to them, give them da'wah and so on. So we are commanded to be nice and kind to all mankind. Of course, except for those who oppose us and declare enmity and wage a war against us. Then we're going to treat them likewise and be stern against them. But relatives, neighbors who are non-Muslims, they do have rights upon us. And upholding the ties of the kinship would require to take care of them as well. Visiting them whenever we have a chance. Giving them da'wah regularly. Phoning them if they are far away from us, checking on them. And if any of them or their children get sick, we owe them to visit them, pray for their health, pray for their hidayah. And this is another thing we don't have to be in front of them and on the spot to do, but we can do it while remotely. Pray for their hidayah and ask Allah subhanahu wa ta'ala to open their hearts, to accept faith and to follow the truth. And the only thing, if that person happens to die, we do not join their funeral, because the prayer and the burial process involves some religious ceremonies, which of course we disapprove, because we are believers. We believe in the oneness of Allah subhanahu wa ta'ala. We have our way of life, and we disapprove any other act of worship that was not prescribed by Allah, nor by His Prophet Muhammad sallallahu alaihi wasallam. And we disapprove any act of worship that involves any other than Allah subhanahu wa ta'ala in worship as a partner. And that's why once it comes to the funeral prayer, holiday celebrations, I mean the religious celebrations, we refrain. But in any other occasion that my cousin passed the exam, my uncle is getting married, or his son or his daughter or etc., as long as that does not include anything that would upset Allah subhanahu wa ta'ala and violate my religious commitment, then I'm encouraged actually to participate and to join it.
1: Jazakallah khair. Okay, the brother's next question was regarding some of his the ways he treats people. He says, I feel very distressed, he says, because sometimes when I go out in the street, I see people who are not very well dressed. Their manners are very poor. He says, basically, I sometimes curse them under my breath. He says, I know this is not good. I don't feel this is right. What advice can you give me to restrain myself?
0: I am first glad that he recognizes this is not good. Because my question was going to be, how good is that? What does it do? Does it serve the purpose? I mean, if you curse every woman who's not wearing hijab, and if you curse every man who does not pray, he happens to be a Muslim by name, born Muslim, but he's not religiously committed. So say, may Allah curse you, may Allah punish you, may Allah take you to fire. What happens? Actually, as the Prophet ﷺ said, don't you be an assistant to Satan against or over your brother. A shaitan now is his best companion. By saying, oh Allah, curse him, and praying against him, you are being an assistant of a shaitan over him. Rather, why don't you pray for her? Why don't you ask Allah subhanahu wa ta'ala to open her heart to accept the truth? Sometimes a person would be very successful in their material life, in their education, in their scientific life. But when it comes to the truth in the relationship between them and Allah subhanahu wa ta'ala, there is a veil and there is a screen. Their hearts are being blocked from accepting the truth. They do not absorb anything of the huda or the guidance. So ask Allah subhanahu wa ta'ala to show them guidance. As Allah subhanahu wa ta'ala said in the Quran, كَذَلِكَ كُنْتُمْ مِنْ قَبْلُ فَمَنَّ اللَّهُ عَلَيْكُمْ. But similarly, you guys were like that before. Had it not been that Allah the Almighty opened our hearts and shown us guidance, would have been like them exactly. And I remember that when we were in high school and so on, I had some colleagues who were going astray here and there, and, you know, dating girls, etc. Then we would be very harsh on them and try to give them da'wah and say this is wrong, etc. So one day, as we grew up, Allah subhanahu wa ta'ala gave them guidance and they have become religiously committed. The day has come where I have seen one of them have seen another person was committing what he used to do in the past, but he was extremely harsh on him. So I said, my friend, just take it easy. Remember that one day you are like him. How would you like people to treat you if you are in his position? Gentleness, kindness. أُدْعُ إِلَى سَبِيلِ رَبِّكَ بِالْحِكْمَةِ وَالْمَوْعِظَةِ الْحَسَنَةِ وَجَادِلْهُمْ بِالَّتِي هِيَ أَحْسَنُ. Call and invite to the way, to the path of Allah subhanahu wa ta'ala, your Lord, through al-hikmah and a good admonition. And if you have to argue, then argue with what's best.
1: Jazakallah khair. Just one note on that, Sheikh. I remember something similar happened to me. And one of the things that reminded me was that how would the Prophet sallallahu alaihi wasallam deal with this situation? I mean, sometimes we act totally opposite to the sunnah of the Prophet sallallahu alaihi wasallam.
0: For instance, as a confirmation to your remarks, a young man came to the Prophet sallallahu alaihi wasallam in public and said, Ya Rasulullah, allow me to commit adultery. I cannot refrain myself from having a legal relationship with girls. I love to go out, I love to date, I love to have fornication. Imagine, he's got the guts to say to the Prophet sallallahu alaihi wasallam, I'm willing to pray, I'm willing to fast, I'm willing to do anything, but allow me to commit zina. Of course, if it was anybody else other than the Prophet sallallahu alaihi wasallam, they would have stoned him to death. He's not only doing it, he's asking for it to be approved. This is fahisha. So the Prophet sallallahu alaihi wasallam drew him nearer to him and said, young man, would you like your mother to be involved in that? He said, no. He said, would you like your sister to commit adultery? Then he started counting your wife, your daughter, your aunts further away. So when he admitted that no, no, no, the Prophet ﷺ said similarly that people wouldn't like their moms, their sisters, their wives, their daughters to commit such an evil thing. So why would you like it for others and you wouldn't like it for yourself? At that, the Nabi ﷺ gave him al-maw'idah, the reminder, the admonition, with wisdom. And he explained to him the mechanism of behind the prohibition, behind the hukm, the ruling. Then he drew him nearer to him and he placed his palm on his heart. Then he prayed for him. And he said, Allahumma ighfir lahu dhanbah, wahfaz farjah, watahhir qalbah. Meaning, oh Allah, forgive him his sins and protect his modesty, his chastity, and purify and clean up his heart. This young man later on said, there was nothing more disliked to my heart after this than the act of zina, adultery. Why? It was due to how the Prophet ﷺ approached him. This is similar to the guy who have killed 99 persons. Mm-hmm. Then he was seeking repentance. He was directed to a worshipper, a monk. As he knew that that person have committed 99 murders. Mm-hmm. He have killed 99 innocent people. He said, I don't ever think that Allah would ever forgive you. You will perish. You will be destroyed. So when he lost hope, he said, if this is the case, he killed him too to complete a century, to complete 100 of those who have killed. But once again, Allah subhanahu wa ta'ala gave him the sense of regret and asking for forgiveness. He wanted to repent, but this time he was directed to a true scholar who did not let him despair of the mercy of Allah subhanahu wa ta'ala, rather said, nothing can stop between you and repentance. And he directed him as what he should do and so on. But at the end of the story, we learn that this person, even though he did not do any good deed in his life, but because of his sincere intention, after killing 100 persons, one of them is a worshipper, is a monk, that he was forgiven and he was admitted to paradise because of one thing, of his sincere intention to repent. He did not yet do anything, but he tried to immigrate. So that shows us that the way of approach, if you approach gently, kindly, in a nice way, with wisdom, it will be very fruitful. Results are actually guaranteed. But you offend, and you despair people, and you make them lose hope, and you say that, أنت في النار. There is no way that such and such person, and of course we related before the story of Umar ibn Khattab, whom one day that nobody could ever, ever imagine that Umar ibn Khattab, with this harsh heart, would become a Muslim. To the point they proclaimed that even if his donkey accepts Islam, Umar, no way. Then Umar ibn Khattab becomes number two in the list of the 10 heaven-bound companions. Umar ibn Khattab becomes, the Prophet ﷺ says about him that if he takes a path, Satan takes the opposite. And he says, if Allah were to punish all of us, no one would be saved but Umar ibn Khattab. So as long as the person is still breathing and is still alive, even if he is a non-Muslim, what about if he's a Muslim? There is a hope. Only if the person dies in a state of insisting on the ma'asiyah, on sinning, and if he dies in a state of kufr, that's a different case.
1: Jazakallah khair, Sheikh, for that. We've got Sister Aisha on the line from Nigeria. Sister, you're live on Oscar. Jazakallah khair for your patience. Could I have your question, please, Sister?
2: Assalamu alaikum, Jamil.
1: Welcome.
2: Assalamu alaikum, Sheikh.
1: Jazakallah khair, Sister.
2: My name is Aisha from Nigeria. Mm-hmm. My question is about the issue of repentance. Certain verses in the Holy Quran tells us that when a person sincerely repents and abandons his sins, Allah forgives him totally and change his evil to good. Mm. And also, a hadith tells us that if a person sincerely repents, he becomes like a newborn baby. Mm. But the Quran now tells us that this repentance is regardless of what sins you've done in the past. But I came across a hadith which says that if a person commits sins that involve transgression of some or oppression of someone's right, the person will have to seek forgiveness from that person. What I want to know is that if one has to repent for such things that involve transgression of other people's right, does he have to follow all those people that he has hurt in the past? And I want to know, does he have to confess the sins, especially if they involve things like backbiting, defamation, slandering, and maybe being ungrateful to people? I want to know, do you have to follow each and every one of that person, seek for forgiveness, and then confess your sins? Thank you.
1: Jazakallah, Sister Aisha from Nigeria. Your brother Shahir on the line from the Kingdom of Saudi Arabia. Brother, you're live on Ask Her. Your question, please.
3: Assalamu alaikum.
1: Wa alaikum assalam wa rahmatullahi wa barakatuh.
3: I have just one question. What is the ruling in Islam for a woman to terminate her ability to become pregnant if the doctor recommends that due to a cesarean operation once or twice before? Due to health reasons, can she terminate her ability to become pregnant once again? Is it allowed in Islam?
1: Okay.
3: Thank you very much. And I just want to comment about the other program that Sheikh is doing on the prayer. That's again a fantastic program. Thank you very much for running that.
4: Assalamu
3: alaikum.
1: Wa alaikum assalam wa rahmatullah. Okay, that's Brother Shah here on the line from Saudi. Sheikh, if we can go back to the questions from last week. The first of Sister Jamila's questions was regarding a mineral drink, a malt drink. Nowadays, we find drinks which are made with malt. They're made by companies who actually make alcoholic drinks too. Now, she really wants to know, can we buy products which are non-alcoholic, but the actual company makes alcoholic products?
0: Concerning the product itself, if it is not alcoholic, if it does not have even a low percentage of alcohol, I mean, it does not cause the person to get drunk even if he drinks a barrel of it. Mm-hmm. The drink itself is lawful. Let it be any drink, malt, wheat, whatever. Then we come to another issue, which is it is being produced by a company that produces alcohol products and so on. If we're living in a Muslim society, I would say that this boycott this company completely until they give up on that, because using the financial power to force the company to shut down that plant which produces alcohol is our also duty and our responsibility. But if it is being imported from outside, if there is no alternative and you have to use it, as long as the product itself is lawful, then you may use it.
1: Jazakallah. Okay, the second question from the sister is regarding wearing clothes which have pictures on them, like for example birds or animals. Are we allowed to wear clothes which have creatures on them?
0: Righteousness would require us to be true followers of the Prophet sallallahu alaihi wasallam, and that would not do us any good. As a matter of fact, a person should avoid not only wearing clothes which have pictures of animals, birds, or life objects, hanging them against the walls or even in the form of curtains or anything like that.
1: Jazakallah khair. Okay, we've got a question here from Sister Nasreen from Saudi. Now, it's something we're going to touch upon anyway later on, but she really wanted a clarification about going to Umrah or Hajj and not having a mahram. Now, we did speak about this, but in her context, she said, I'm going to go with a group of women together. She said some other sayings in there, like, for example, there's not going to be any sheikh with us, especially when we're doing tawaf, we're not going to be following any sheikh. She says, are we allowed to do Hajj and Umrah without a mahram?
0: It doesn't make any difference if you have a sheikh or you don't. What makes a difference, the mahram, the male mahram of your family members. If you don't have one and you still perform Umrah or Hajj without having a male mahram accompanying you, the Hajj itself is valid. And it's inshallah accepted. But whether you're committing a sin or not, yes, according of course to the sound references, that you're committing a sin. You're disobeying the Prophet sallallahu alayhi wa sallam. But whether the ibadah is done properly or not, it is done properly and it is valid. So let's say that this is Hajjatul Islam, your very first Hajj. You've done with it. This is a credit towards your Hajjatul Islam. You don't have to make another Hajj. But meanwhile, you're committing a sin because you're disobeying the Nabi sallallahu alayhi wa sallam by traveling for this journey without a male mahram. And keeping in mind once again that it is not due upon you to go for either Umrah or Hajj since you don't have the male mahram, even if you're going with a group of women.
1: Jazakallah. Okay, we've got Sister Aisha on the line from Sudan. Sister, you're live and ask her your question, please.
4: Assalamu alaikum.
1: Wa alaikum salam wa rahmatullahi wa barakatuh.
4: I'll pray for all of you for your very good program. This is the first time I'm thinking of you.
1: Exactly.
4: I have got questions. See, I'm here alone.
1: Okay.
4: There is no one to talk to me in, neither in English nor in my language. I'm an Indian, got married to a Sudanese.
1: Okay.
4: I'm staying in Sudan. So I'm feeling so lonely. I'm feeling so depressed. Feeling
0: How did you end up in Sudan?
4: I'm in Sudan. So I don't know really what to do. I watch your program. I feel little relieved from my heart.
1: Jazakallah khair.
4: But still, I don't know really what to do. I want some advice.
1: Okay.
0: What are you doing in Sudan?
4: Anna?
0: What are you doing in Sudan?
4: Nothing, I'm staying at home only. Okay. There is no one to talk to me, neither in English, nor in my language.
0: I mean, do you have to work there? Do you have a company there? What
4: no,
0: is the reason?
4: Where I'm staying is like a village, and I cannot go out, I cannot talk to anyone. I'm feeling so upset, I'm feeling so lonely, I'm feeling so depressed, I don't know really what to do. My husband only talks English and he's not free. He's very busy and he's working in the business and he's not having time to talk to me. And I don't know really what to do.
1: Okay.
4: Okay, so, thank you.
1: Jazakallah, Sister Aisha from Sudan. We have Sister Wafa on the line from Cairo. Sister, you're live on Ask Her. Your question, please.
5: Assalamu
1: alaikum. Wa alaikum assalam wa rahmatullah.
5: Please, I have two questions.
1: Okay.
5: The first about a statement I always hear is there is no shyness in religion. I don't understand this. Why the Prophet sallallahu alaihi wasallam said shyness is from faith. So please, Sheikh, clarify this point. And my second question is about the verse in Surah Al-Anfal, which says, وَعَلَمُوا أَنَّ اللَّهَ يَحُولُ بَيْنَ الْمَرْءِ وَقَلْبِهِ. What does it mean? That's all. جزاكم الله خير.
1: Did you get that, Sheikh?
0: No.
1: Good, mashallah. Okay, that's Sister Wafa from Egypt. Okay, Sheikh, if we can go back to Sister Nasreen's question from the last episode, and it's one that we're going to probably get, it's going to clarify many problems for many of the brothers and sisters who are watching. She says she lives in a dormitory. She lives with non-Muslims and Muslims. The non-Muslims are inviting her to a Christmas party. And with that, for example, they're exchanging greetings, for example. So she says, can I go to the party? Can I exchange greetings? What if they give me food? Am I allowed to eat the food? So all in all, it's all about Christmas and celebrating it, really.
0: We've discussed before, of course, the issue of joining the non-Muslims in their celebrations. We said that if it is public celebrations or festivities, anything that's not religious, does not have a religious background or basis, that's permissible. Their Independence Day, my friend's son just passed the exam, mm-hmm. wedding, etc., that's permissible. But religious holidays and religious celebrations such as Christmas, Christmas Eve, and all of that, mm-hmm. you need to ask yourself the question behind the origin of all of that. The origin, they're celebrating the birth of what, of whom they believe that he's a god or either son of God, etc. As believers, we condemn that. We refuse that completely, and we're not allowed to participate by any means or being a part of that. But as far as the food itself, the food of the people of the scripture is lawful for us, whether it's meat or others. But the celebrations, joining them, giving them the greetings such as Happy Christmas and Happy Christmas Eve, etc., no, because that means you're approving that. While we're supposed to say, قُلْ يَا أَهْلَ الْكِتَابِ تَعَالَوْا إِلَىٰ كَلِمَةٍ سَوَاءٍ بَيْنَنَا وَبَيْنَكُمْ أَلَّا نَعْبُدَ إِلَّا اللَّهِ وَلَا نُشْرِكَ بِهِ شَيْئًا وَلَا يَتَّخِذَ بَعْضُنَا بَعْضًا أَرْبَابًا مِنْ دُونِ اللَّهِ فَإِنْ تَوَلَّوْا فَقُولُوا اشْهَدُوا بِأَنَّا مُسْلِمُونَ. We're supposed to declare our mission in life. We're supposed to declare and proclaim the oneness of Allah subhanahu wa ta'ala. And we're not supposed to join or participate in anything that destroys the concept of the oneness of Allah subhanahu wa ta'ala by any means.
1: Jazakallah. Okay, we've got Brother Abu Bakr's question from the last episode. And he's asking about his wife. She performed Umrah in the month of Shawwal. She wants to make Hajj. He says, what's the situation? Do I have to, or does she have to slaughter an animal, give some fidyah of some sort because she wants to complete the Hajj?
0: Allah subhanahu wa ta'ala says in Surah Al-Baqarah, Al-Hajj ashhurun ma'lumat. Al-Hajj is to be done during certain known months. These months are the month of Shawwal, the entire month of Dhul-Qa'dah, and the first 10 of the month of Dhul-Hajjah. Meaning, if the person assumed the intention of performing Umrah any day during Shawwal or Dhul-Qa'dah, or the first 10 days, the first 9 days of the month of Dhul-Hijjah, that would be considered as performing both Umrah and Hajj. And then his intention would really differentiate between Hajj al-Qiran and Hajj al-Tamattu. In either way, if the person is performing two, Umrah and Hajj, he owes a Hajj, which is a sacrifice to be slaughtered after throwing the stones on the 10th day of the month of Dhul-Hijj. One sheep per person, similar to that which is fit for Al-Udhiyah or the sacrifice of Eid al-Adha. If that person performed Umrah any day during Shawwal, then she's staying or went to Jeddah or went to Al-Madinah, she's still in the process of Hajj al-Tamattu. She's done Hajj, Umrah, then she's waiting on the 8th day to make a new intention to perform Hajj. But if that person or any person performs Umrah during Shawwal, then they go home to their home countries. Then they come back to Hajj. It depends, because this Hijjah, this Umrah, would not be related to the Hajj by any means because they've gone home. Mm-hmm. Now it depends on their new intention. If they only perform Hajj al-Ifrad, they don't owe any Hajj. But if she makes Umrah again and Hajj, then Hajj is required once the person performs both Umrah and Hajj.
1: Jazakallah. Okay, we've got a question from Sister Hawa from Nigeria. She rang in just to clarify the question again. She said, is it permissible for Sister to make ghusl, okay, and not release her plaits, her weaves in her hair?
0: If a woman is making her hair into braids, and she's due to make the obligatory ghusl, shower of removing the major impurity, after the period is over, she does not have to undo the braids, but she would just make sure that the water would reach to the roots of the hair all over. That's the same thing with men. For those who have long hair, if the hair is loose, they have to wash the hair. But the hair has been put into braids, it would be sufficient to use your fingers to make sure that the water would reach into your scalp, but not necessarily undo the braids.
1: Jazakallah. Okay, we've got Sister Zahra on the line from Oman. Sister, you're live. I'll ask her your question, please.
6: Assalamu alaikum.
1: Wa alaikum assalam wa
0: rahmatullah.
6: My question is it compulsory for women to wear white clothes for ihram? Mm-hmm. As it is mentioned in Sahih Muslim that Fatima radiallahu anha put on dyed clothes after she decided not to do Hajj because she didn't have an animal to sacrifice. And can you please tell me the day and time you telecast Hajj program?
1: Okay. Jazakallah, Sister Zahra from Oman. Okay, we have Brother Muhammad on the line from Yemen. Brother, you're live on Ask Khadr. Your question, please.
7: Hello, assalamu alaikum.
1: Wa alaikum assalam wa rahmatullahi wa barakatuh.
7: Yeah, I have two questions. One is regarding perfume that has alcohol. Is it permissible for us to use those perfumes which has alcohol in it?
1: Okay.
7: The second question is regarding Islamic education. Unfortunately, we have been taught science and so many languages, but unfortunately, we don't have the basic education of Islam. So what I want to ask you is, do you have any university which you know, like which can give like 1 year training program on Islamic education through English medium? Because you know, now I am at the age of 31, I cannot go to a madrasa where any students are there. So do we have any university where we can get ourselves trained for 1 year, 2 years in Islamic education? And the third question is, do we have this program live in India? Thank you.
1: Okay. Jazakallah khair. That's Brother Muhammad from Yemen there. Okay, Sheikh, if we can go back to the final question from last week's episode, Brother Hassan. And he's asking a question regarding jinns. Can jinns marry? Do they marry? And can they marry, for example, the nas, the people are humans? Can they marry them?
0: Due to the fact that al jinn are souls and they can disguise in the form of any object, such as even animals, cats, dogs, snakes, scorpions, insects. But normally they are ajisam hulamiya, but without really physical being. Okay, in mid ages and during certain times, such as during the time of Imam Abu Hanifa, may Allah have mercy on him, some people started talking about that. So they said that whoever woman would come and say that I'm pregnant because I had a relationship with the jinn and I'm married to the jinn would apply the had on her. She's an adulteress. So we should close this door completely and say that a person should not establish any relationship between him and a female jinn or her and a male jinn. A marriage relationship is established only between a couple who are perfectly fit to marry and to have children and to establish a Muslim family. وَمِنْ آيَاتِهِ أَنْ خَلَقَ لَكُمْ مِنْ أَنفُسِكُمْ أَزْوَاجًا لِتَسْكُنُوا إِلَيْهَا, so that you might find repose in them. The other claims of people that they have some sort of relationship with the jinn, of course, that would take us into another area of disbelief, another area of utilizing the jinn, which we're supposed to keep our relationship with them, as Allah subhanahu wa ta'ala stated that. For the believers amongst them, they're fine. And for the disbelievers amongst them, they are enemies of us. So that's why we seek refuge with Allah subhanahu wa ta'ala from them, not start establishing a friendship with them. And some people would claim, and some women would claim, that I'm already married to a jinn that has no basis.
1: Jazakallah, Sheikh. Sister Aisha rings about a very important topic about repentance. And she says basically that Allah subhanahu wa ta'ala always opens the door for repentance and He forgives the person who does evil. And she says basically, what do we do regarding the person who doesn't do oppression of Allah subhanahu wa ta'ala's laws or regulations, but upon people, for example? Somebody oppresses people. What do we have to do? She says, she gives some examples. I'm sure you've got those jotted down there.
0: We classified before sins into sins that are related to Allah's rights and sins which are related to human rights. And whenever we say they're related to human rights, that means they also involve violation of Allah's rights. Because Allah subhanahu wa ta'ala commanded us to be just, fair, kind, and gentle, and so on to humans. So being rude to them, backbiting, slander, and stealing from them, oppressing them, it's also a violation of Allah's rights. But simply a person can, upon doing anything, a sin that's related to any of Allah's commands, he violated, seek repentance from Allah. And does a good righteous deed that it shall erase the sin. Sincerely repent and go back unto Allah subhanahu wa ta'ala. But whenever it involves another party, which is the right of any of the humans, that would require the person to seek forgiveness from that human before the day of judgment. Before the person would be a bankrupt, before he would be confronted with the fact that he came with mountains of good deeds, but they would be all wasted because each person that whom he oppressed, backbited, slandered, would take a portion of his good deeds until his good deeds will vanish. Accordingly, there are some things and sins which are redeemable, and some you cannot really do anything about them. Such as, if you steal from the property of a person or confiscate the right of another person, if that person is still alive, and you recognize him, you know where is he at, the number one condition to be fulfilled in the sincere repentance is to render back that item to him. Inna Allah ya'murukum an tu'addu al-amanati ila ahliha. That's number one. You may repent as many times as you want, but if you don't give him back his rights, there is no repentance. Or if the person forgives you and lets go, that's another thing. What if the person is dead, or the person travels and you don't know where are they right now? Then give a charity equal to the value of what you have, with the intention that this is on behalf of such and such, hoping that Allah subhanahu wa ta'ala will make it up for you and will forgive you that sin. There are sins which are not advisable to go and confront the person that have violated your rights, such as backbiting, for instance. Some people would say that go and ask him to forgive you. I don't advise. Because as a human, when somebody comes to me and says, Sheikh, forgive me because I was talking bad about you yesterday, I would say, out of shyness, okay, I forgive you. But in reality, I don't want to see that person anymore. Because this is a human nature, that I knew that person doesn't like me. I knew that person was talking bad about me. So what do you do? In a state, ask Allah subhanahu wa ta'ala to forgive you and him. And in another meeting, if anybody addresses that person with anything that could hurt him, you be his defendant. You be his lawyer and attorney. You speak on his behalf. You try to make it up. And sincerely ask Allah subhanahu wa ta'ala to forgive you. Because when you go and you tell him that, guess what? I insulted you and your wife yesterday. Even if he says, okay, I forgive you since you came and you asked me for forgiveness. But it leaves a black spot in his heart. We don't want that to happen. So if you ask Allah to forgive him and you, and pray for him, hopefully that will take care of it. On a condition that you'll not do it again.
1: Mm-hmm. Exactly. One thing, just a point, regarding returning property, do you have to tell them that it was you who took that property, or can you just return it, say, for his money, put money back into his bank account? Or?
0: Of course, if it is known to the person whom you confiscated their wealth or property, you have to verify and inform them this is yours. But if the person wasn't aware, if there is any way that you can return it back without declaring your identity, as long as you make certain that it goes back to them, even if it is from an anonymous person, you send it to their address and say this and that happened in the past and I'm returning back, that's possible.
1: Jazakallah khair. We have Brother Muhammad on the line from Saudi. Brother, you're live. And ask her your question, please.
8: Assalamu alaikum.
0: Wa alaikum assalam wa rahmatullah.
8: I just wanted to ask if there is any month or day where we are not allowed to get married. Okay. I just wanted to know that. Thank you. Jazakallah khair.
1: Jazakallah khair. Brother Muhammad there from Saudi. Okay, Sheikh. We had a question from Brother Shahi also from Saudi. And it's regarding a woman terminating her ability to have a child. And this is due to health reasons. Now, what's the Islamic answer to this?
0: He also mentioned that due to some physical disability, mm-hmm. and the doctor advised her not to. Mm-hmm. He also mentioned that because she had 2 cesarean deliveries. And I know that doctors would advise after the 4th or the 5th one, a woman is not required, is not recommended to bear any more children, but not after the 2nd one. If the health reasons would require the person to, or the health hazards or threats, that if the person, if that woman conceives anymore, that could affect her health seriously and can cause her to die or have any major thing, then it is permissible. But if not, if it is just some, suspicion, then a person should not do that for just some suspicions or doubts.
1: Jazakallah. Okay, we had a question from Sister Aisha, and she says she's alone in Sudan. She has a husband, but he's working. She says she feels very lonely, sometimes depressed. She just wanted some advice from you, Sheikh.
0: Our predecessors would long for what you're having right now. But you're saying that you feel lonely and you have all day long that you don't know what to do. Sometimes a person is wishing that he could spend some time by himself, could read the Quran, could ponder on the magnificent meaning of every word Allah subhanahu wa ta'ala spoke out in the Quran, educate themselves. And alhamdulillah wa shukrullah, with having a screen in every room right now, you're never alone. But of course, you get to choose what you watch. Recorded programs online, you can also have some time to spend by educating yourself as how to recite the Quran properly. Different sciences and different knowledges. So having a leisure time and having some free time to spend by yourself is not necessarily a curse. It's actually a blessing, but for those who appreciate this blessing and understand how to use it properly, reading is the best companion. Actually, you can have your books as the best friends. These are some suggestions that can make you really occupy your time and benefit out of your time.
1: Jazakallah. Okay, Sister Wafa had two questions. And her first question is something we hear always. There's no shyness in Islam, in this deen of ours. She says, now, we see that, but Allah subhanahu wa ta'ala also says to us that shyness is a character, is a very fond character. So she says, how do I reconcile both of these statements?
0: That phrase as it is a misconception. Because actually, shyness, al-haya, is one of the branches of al-iman. As the Nabi sallallahu alayhi wa sallam said in the sound hadith, al-iman bid'un wa sittuna aw bid'un wa sab'una shu'ba. Iman is 60 plus or 70 plus branches. And al-haya, shyness, is one of the branches of al-iman. Is one of the best qualities of faith. And shyness or al-haya is a quality that would make the person abstain from doing anything that displeases Allah subhanahu wa ta'ala. I find it very difficult to interpret the word haya into English. But, you know, as a metaphor, we say shyness, but it's not necessarily just shyness. It is characteristics that make the person abstain from doing what he feels would displease Allah subhanahu wa ta'ala. For instance, upon seeing a pretty woman who's not your, who's not lawful for you to look at. So when you lower your gaze, you've done that out of haya. So this haya, which is a religious quality, one of the components of faith, one of the branches of iman, let you be very happy to lower your gaze and avoid looking at what Allah prohibited. Why? Because you feel shy to do anything that displeases Allah subhanahu wa ta'ala. And so on. So shyness does not mean that to be suffering of some psychological problems, that you're not outspoken, you're not outgoing, you're not a social person. This is the meaning of the opposite of this is the meaning of shyness in the mind of many people. And if the person is not courageous, then he's shy. If the person is not outspoken, is not outgoing, we say that the person is shy. But shyness or al-haya by its proper religious definition is to stop the person from doing anything that you know that Allah is seeing you, and you assume that you are seeing Allah subhanahu wa ta'ala, and because you're doing so, whether before people or in private, because you know that Allah subhanahu wa ta'ala is always with you, and that takes you to fulfill the high and a deen or religion, which is the quality of al-ihsan, which is to worship Allah as though you're seeing Him. And if you can't see Him, then Allah subhanahu wa ta'ala is seeing you. The other meaning is that إِنَّ اللَّهَ لَا يَسْتَحِي مِنَ الْحَقِّ إِنَّ اللَّهَ لَا يَسْتَحِي مِنَ الْحَقِّ. This is a woman of the companions of the Prophet sallallahu alayhi wa sallam asked that, Ya Rasulullah, Allah does not feel shy to say the truth, to explain the truth. And that's a fact. So there is a big difference between that al-haya'u min al-iman, this quality, and shyness, which is the other common meaning that would prevent a person from speaking out, from asking for their rights, from seeking the proper education. That incident explains in detail. The woman was asking about how to clean up after the period. And she was asking about what if a woman sees a wet dream. And this is something in a very conservative society, you would find it very difficult for a woman to ask a male teacher, let alone asking the Prophet sallallahu alayhi wa sallam. هَلْ عَلَى الْمَرْأَةِ مِنْ غُسْلِ إِذَا احْتَلَمَتْ. Whenever a woman sees a wet dream, does she have to perform ghusl? This is a question that a male person would feel shy to ask. But she introduced her question by saying that, Ya Rasulullah, indeed Allah does not feel shy to say the truth, to explain the truth. And this is exactly a confirmation of a Quranic verse of Surah Al-Baqarah. إِنَّ اللَّهَ لَا يَسْتَحْيِي أَن يَضْرِبَ مَثَلًا مَا بَعُوضَةً فَمَا فَوْقَهَا. The disbelievers condemned the Quran for giving an example of a fly, a mosquito. So Allah subhanahu wa ta'ala said, why? Allah does not feel shy to give an example of a mosquito, a fly, or anything above or less than that, because it is one of Allah's creation. Okay? It is one of the miraculous creation of Allah subhanahu wa ta'ala. And he's challenging you that if the fly takes anything out of your food, you can take it back from it. So there is no shyness in the truth. Meaning, for a woman to learn her religion, especially the facts which are related to the tahara, can you imagine that? Many moms, many parents, and we discussed that in details in the program of raising the children in Islam. They let their children reach the puberty age. Neither one of the parents have addressed their children about the fact of reaching puberty. What is the meaning of puberty? What does a girl have to do once she sees the period for her very first time? What if the boy sees what's called a wet dream and doesn't know? Of course, out of shyness, he's going to conceal that incident. He might share it with some colleagues of his age, but not with any of his parents. And accordingly, the person might go on and perform wudu and pray in that condition. Well, this is a case which required a ghusl to remove the major impurity. Many, many things, many people, many couple who got married, and after being doing so many bad things, because they don't know what is the right from what is the wrong, because they haven't asked, and they were shy to ask. And that will say, لا حياء في طلب العلم. There should not be shyness in seeking knowledge, in acquiring about what to do and what not to do. Some people, I happened while giving lecture once, and I was talking about the sunan before or after each salah. Then there came a person who have reached 50 or 50 plus years. For so many years, he's been praying Fajr 4 rak'ahs. Not 2. 4 rak'ahs. He joins and he merges the sunnah and the fard together in one single prayer. Because he was always shy to ask. Other people, whenever we have a tajweed session, that they are afraid and out of embarrassment, out of shyness, they're reluctant to join us. Why? Because they say that if I said I can't read, I will be embarrassed. I don't want to embarrass myself. At that we say, إِنَّ اللَّهَ لَا يَسْتَحِي مِنَ الْحَقِّ. And there is no shyness in seeking knowledge. There is no shyness in seeking knowledge. But shyness as a quality that makes a person a perfect believer is a quality of faith.
1: Jazakallah khairan. Okay, we've got Sister Sarah on the line from Saudi. Sister, you're live and ask her your question, please.
9: Just want to ask 2 questions, Sheikh.
1: Okay.
9: I wanted to ask if we can still fast 6 days sunnah of Shawwal in month of Julkada, if in case we cannot make it in month of Shawwal. Second question, a widow woman getting married who is without wali from the family, what is that one? Is it a void in Islam?
1: Okay.
9: Yes, Sheikh, that's all.
1: Assalamualaikum. Waalaikumsalam. Sister Sarah there from Saudi. Okay. Sister Wafa had a second question about an ayah in Surah Anfal. Did you get the ayah there?
0: Naam. She's reciting the verse, وَأَعْلَمُ أَنَّ اللَّهَ يَحُولُ بَيْنَ الْمَرْءِ وَقَلْبِ. I can explain that by a simple hadith that the Prophet sallallahu alayhi wa sallam used to frequently supplicate and ask Allah, اللهم يا مقلب القلوب ثبت قلبي على دينك. That was his most frequented dua. O Allah, the one who changes the hearts, keep my heart firm on your religion. Condition in a state of Islam, keep me firm on your path. So this is the meaning of that the person thinks that he can choose, he can decide, especially with emotions. But Allah subhanahu wa ta'ala changes the heart. So you're asking Allah subhanahu wa ta'ala to keep your heart firm on his deen. This is briefly the meaning of وَعْلَمُ أَنَّ اللَّهَ يَحُولُ بَيْنَ الْمَرْءِ. Sometimes that you want to do things, but Allah subhanahu wa ta'ala wants you to do otherwise, especially when it's related to emotions and emotionally related issues.
1: Jazakallah. Okay, we had a sister Zahra from Oman there, Sheikh, and she was asking a question about the clothing for sisters when they go to make Hajj or Umrah. Does it have to be white?
0: No, that's not true. A woman's ihram clothes are her everyday regular clothes, whatever you normally wear as means of proper hijab. What covers the entire awrah from head to toe. And of course, during hijab, you would uncover your face and hands. No gloves, no face cover. But whenever you pass by men or are making tawaf or making sa', you lower your izdal to cover your face if you're normally wearing the niqab.
1: Jazakallah. Okay, sister Zahra wanted to know the times for the telecast for the Hajj program. Inshallah, we'll get those times and try to get them to in the next program. I don't have the times on me at the moment, okay? So I can't give you those. Okay, Brother Muhammad had a question regarding perfume that contains alcohol. Are we allowed to use perfume that contains alcohol?
0: Once again, this is an issue of a dispute between the scholars, and the dispute arises due to the judgment whether the alcohol itself is najis and impure in itself as a liquid or not. So those who say it is najis and it is impure, they say that if you use it, that voids your wudu and impurifies your body, then you cannot use it. And those who stick to it is najis due to drinking, not using as superficial or topical application, they say it is permissible.
1: Jazakallah khair. Okay, we have his second question. It's regarding Islamic education. Now, he says he's 31 years old. You know, followed work and got educated, but left the Islamic education, mashallah. He's now saying that this is something I know was very important. I missed this. How do we go about getting it back? Now, he's asking some advice on places to go to study Islamic education. What advice can you give our brother here, Sheikh?
0: We're aware of a few very good open Islamic universities in the States and in Latin America and even in the Middle East. So if you email us, inshallah, with this particular question, I would be happy to give you a name of some of those, even some of which I teach at.
1: Jazakallah khair. Okay, we have Sister Mariam on the line from the United Arab Emirates. Sister, you're live on Ask Hoda. Last question for the day.
10: Assalamu alaikum.
1: Wa alaikum assalam wa rahmatullah.
10: I'd like to ask the Sheikh a question regarding the niqab. I'm a mutahajiba, a revert to Islam. My husband would like me to wear the niqab. And I was wondering if my intention is not purely for Allah subhanahu wa ta'ala, if my intention is to please my husband by doing this until I'm totally convinced that Allah subhanahu wa ta'ala wants us to wear the niqab, do I still take like ajr for doing that?
1: Okay.
10: That's my question. Thank you. Jazakallah
1: khair. Barakallah fik. This is Sister Mariam there from the United Arab Emirates. Okay. If we can go back to, okay, the Brother Muhammad had a request to find out if our program is telecast in India. At the moment, I don't know the answer to that, but inshallah, I'll try to find out and get back to you for the next program. Okay, Brother Muhammad asked the question regarding marriage. Are there any specific days in the month or in certain months or any day throughout the year that you can't get married?
0: Some people before Islam used to think that certain months, and I don't have to name those months so that some people will just keep them in mind, say that it is not recommended to marry in them as a mean of bad omen. While the Prophet ﷺ married in them and his marriage was very successful. So I would say, no, there is no days, nor months, nor nights, which you're not supposed to marry in any of them.
1: Jazakallah khair. Okay, now we've got two questions for Sister Sara in Saudi. And the first question is, if somebody's missed the six fasts of Shawwal due to they couldn't take them, can they make them up the following month, Dhul Qa'idah?
0: The hadith is very, very specific and is very clear that whoever fasts during the month of Ramadan then follows that by fasting 6 days of the month of Shawwal. So I have no power to give you or grant you an approval to fast in Dhul Qa'idah and say this is in the state of Shawwal. But if you miss the 6 days during Shawwal, that should not let you miss fasting during other days. But as regarding whether that will make up for the 6 days of Shawwal, no, that will not.
1: Okay, the second question from the sister was regarding a widow who wants to get married again but doesn't have a willy now. You know, her parents or her family are not helping her in this endeavor. What's her situation? Can she get married?
0: There is a difference between that she does not have willy. And that she has wali, but they are not helping her. If she has a wali who are officially fit, a Muslim wali, who prays the 5 times a day, then she must get his permission or approval, even if she's a widow or been divorced before. The approval of the wali is required for the validity of any nikah. لا نكاح إلا بولي وشاهدي عدل. There is no marriage, there is no marriage contract without the approval of a wali and 2 male witnesses.
1: Jazakallah. Okay, the last question.
0: If she doesn't have, that's a different case. And of course, we would say that if she's living in a non-Muslim society, then the imam or the leader of the Islamic community or the Islamic center automatically will become her wali after her approval if she appoints him to do so. If she's living in a Muslim society, the judge, the official person who's in charge for her locality, will be her wali.
1: Jazakallah khair, Sheikh. Okay, the last question we have, Sister Miriam from the United Arab Emirates. A question about niqab again. Sister says, well, firstly, do I get any reward, any ajr for wearing the niqab, not solely for pleasing Allah subhanahu wa ta'ala, because I'm not convinced at the moment, but for my husband?
0: I'm glad you called, sister, because I'm really eager to earn a thawab right now. And I'm really eager to make you and your husband, of course, earn a thawab. Three of us, and perhaps Brother Jamil too, inshallah. Sister, after you hang up and after the show is over, do not go out without wearing the niqab. You're very lucky that, alhamdulillah, your husband is religiously committed and he's a man of ghira, and he loves you so much and he doesn't want men to look at your face. And he wants to choose for you what's best. And that's a very good sign and that's a very good quality. I would like to greet your husband. May Allah bless you and him and your entire family and all the viewers. So if you're waiting for my word to make the decision, wear it right now. And inshallah, you would receive a magnificent reward. Because you're not doing it only for your husband. If it was not recommended by Allah subhanahu wa ta'ala, I would have said to you, no, you don't have to do it. But it is recommended by Allah subhanahu wa ta'ala, by his Prophet sallallahu alayhi wa sallam. It was adopted by the wives of the Prophet sallallahu alayhi wa sallam, by his daughters, by the wives of the companions and the righteous people. In addition to obeying your husband in any command that coincides and complies and confirms the command of Allah and his Messenger sallallahu alayhi wa sallam is a plus for you. So consider this as a sign of approval from Allah subhanahu wa ta'ala that your husband is inviting you to do so. So I hope inshallah next time you would call us and say that I'm already wearing the niqab.
1: Jazakallah khair, Sheikh, for all of your beautiful answers today. We've gone through many answers today, inshallah. We look forward to your questions again on the next program. Until then, I leave you with assalamu alaikum wa rahmatullahi wa barakatuh.
0: Wa alaikum assalam wa rahmatullahi wa barakatuh.
11: اللهم عافني في بدني اللهم عافني في سمعي اللهم عافني في بصري اللهم إني أعوذ بك من الكفر والفقر اللهم إني أعوذ بك من عذاب القبر لا إله إلا أنت اللهم إني أسألك الهدى والتقى والعفاف والغنى اللهم أصلح لي ديني الذي هو عصمة أمري وأصلح لي دنياي التي فيها معاشي وأصلح لي آخرتي التي فيها معادي واجعل الحياة زيادة لي في كل خير واجعل الموت راحة لي من كل شر
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Welcome again to Medicine and Islam. About a year and a half ago or so, we did a long mini series on antioxidants, which are compounds and substances that fight disease. And they're naturally occurring substances in plants, in vegetables, in fruit, and even in fish. And in one of those programs, we talked about omega-3, which is the fish oil, the antioxidant that is known and collected from fish. It is in highest concentration in cold fish, like salmon and tuna. And it's very good for the heart and so many things. It's called omega-3. We talked about that. Now, today, we're going to talk about the positive effects of omega-3, but specifically on one group of people, okay? But this is a large and very important group of people in this world. Those are pregnant mothers and mothers that breastfeed. So the title of this program is Eating Fish During Pregnancy Benefits Children. There's been a lot of very strong recent research that has proven that eating fish on a regular basis during pregnancy benefits the infant, the children. Eating fish and seafood during pregnancy has long-lasting benefits for the child. This first study is from the United Kingdom. Children of mothers who had eaten lots of fish during pregnancy had better communication and social skills at 7 years old, the Lancet paper says. There are fears surrounding the possible toxic damage from eating fish during pregnancy. The Food Standards Agency, it's called the FSA in England, advised that pregnant women should eat one or two portions of oily fish a week. Now, the oily fish are the fish that come from cold waters, salmon and like this, okay? The colder the water, the more oil in the fish. But they warn against eating certain types of fish. Certain types of fish are dangerous, such as shark and marlin. Shark and marlin should be avoided for pregnant women. But for the women who want to benefit, they should take from salmon and tuna and cold water fish. So there's a delineation between the types of fish. But they warn against eating certain types of fish, as I mentioned, this shark and marlin especially, or lots of tuna, because tuna has a high percentage of mercury, and there's a risk to the developing baby of associated mercury poisoning. Okay, mercury is very toxic. In quantities, it can be very destructive. Now, there are very convincing findings up to the age of 7 or 8. There's one study where they followed these children from the time the mother was pregnant to the time that they breastfed up to the age of 7 or 8 years. So this is about a 9-year study. And this is what we want to present to you now, which is very, very interesting. Previous research from the Avon study group has shown that omega-3 fatty acids, that's the antioxidant, contained in fish, particularly oily fish, are associated with boosting children's future brain power and social skills. It increases their brain power and their social skills. However, the team initially had only looked at the effects up to the age of 3 or 4. So the initial studies that were done on pregnant mothers eating oily fish, breastfeeding, eating oily fish, okay, and the development of those children only went up to the age of 3 or 4. And they were very promising findings. But what had to happen is we had to find out, is that a temporary benefit or is that a permanent long-term benefit? And that's where this next study came, okay? In the new analysis, in the recent, new research, researchers from Bristol University, that's in England, of course, and the U.S. National Institute of Health,
That's the NIH. So one study was done in England, and one study was done in America, in the NIH, okay? They questioned a total of 11,875 pregnant women. 11,875 pregnant women. This study was a big study. On their fish and seafood consumption. They looked at social and communication skills, as well as hand-to-eye coordination, as well as the total IQ of the children. They did IQ tests on the children up to the age of 8 years, all the way to the age of 8. Socioeconomic factors were taken into account, as well as information on the rest of the women's diet. Eating less than 12 ounces, which is 340 grams of fish and seafood a week, was associated with a 48% increased risk of children being in the lowest group of verbal intelligence. So when they ate a small amount of seafood, that group of children had a 48% decrease in intelligence. SubhanAllah. Low fish and seafood intake during pregnancy was also associated with increased risk of poor behavior, motor, communication, and social development scores. So it was across the board, mentally, emotionally, behaviorally, many different aspects of their nature was affected by this. The lower the consumption of fish, the higher the risk of poor scores on the neurodevelopmental test. So they also had tests that, measured, brain quality and function, as well as nerve coordination, your neural system. Because neurology involves not only the brain, but your peripheral nerves. Your hands, your feet, and your coordination, your gait, how you walk, how you move, how you can touch things, how you can move things, and so forth, okay? So they found that the lower the consumption of fish, the higher the risk of poor scores. They had very low scores on these neural developmental tests. Professor Gene Golding, Emeritus Professor of Pediatrics and Perinatal Epidemiology at the University of Bristol, and head of the study, said women should follow the FSA advice and eat a mixture of a different type of fish. They should eat different type of fish. All the fish, the ones from the cold waters, most widely available source of omega-3 fatty acids. So the oily fish are the best because they have the highest quantity of omega-3 fatty acids. That these women should eat, what are these fish? Salmon, mackerel, pilchards, and sardines. Now, before I did this research, I never heard of a pilchard. But obviously, this is some type of fish available in Europe and in the Atlantic Ocean, North Atlantic. Salmon, of course, we know. Mackerel, of course, we know. Sardines, of course, we know. So these are all very high in omega-3. She said the findings we have previously were very much early in the child's life, only to the age of 3 or 4. So it was quite possible that effect could be worn off in later age. However, she said, we have now very convincing findings up to the age of 7 to 8. So they found that these advantages, these benefits that the children, obtained in infancy and in the mother's womb, okay, it didn't stop at 3 or 4. But up to the age of 8, they still maintain an advantage over the other children whose mothers were not eating the oily fish. Now, what about the fetal exposure? Professor Robert Grindrell, professor of nutrition at the University of Southampton, said omega-3 fatty acids were very important for brain development. Now, this guy is an embryologist. His whole thing is studying what's good and bad for the baby in the womb of the mother, okay? He said that, these omega-3 was very important for the development of the brain. This idea of fish being toxic has been around for a long time, but this study seems to be saying that it is a minor problem compared to the great benefits you get if you eat fish. So
there was a worry about, you know, high mercury and so forth and the tuna. He says, but forget that. The benefits greatly outweigh the potential problems. Studies have shown improvement in brain ability and reduction in antisocial behavior. Reduction in antisocial behavior. So this is something that deals with the character of the human being. He added that infants will get omega-3 through the placenta. It comes through the placenta, which is when the baby is in the womb of the mother, the baby is being fed through the placenta. So it goes through the placenta,

more than 2 tuna steaks a week or 4 medium-sized cans of tuna, okay? So the maximum, if you're going to eat tuna, because, you know, the salmon is expensive. Now, tuna is not so expensive. So most of us eat tuna, but many people can't afford salmon. So if a woman is pregnant and she eats salmon like every other day, fish like every other day, tuna every other day, she's safe. Up to 4 cans of tuna a week is safe. So that's a can of tuna or tuna sandwiches every other day. She'll get the maximum amount of omega-3 without any problems with mercury, okay? Now, there was a study also done in Australia. Now, what is the Australian study? Women who take fish oil during pregnancy may give birth to children with improved hand-eye coordination, language skills, and behavior. An Australian study has found. Research by the University of Western Australia and the Telethon Institute of Child Health Research in Perth involved 98 pregnant women recruited from private doctors. Okay, so 98 women were studied. The study initially looked at the effect of omega-3 polyunsaturated fatty acid, or omega-3, PUHA, which is contained in fish oil supplements, on immune function. They looked at disease susceptibility, you know, whether they got, you know, viruses and flu and diseases readily. They looked at the growth of the fetus, the fetal growth, and they looked at the development of the fetus. So these four things were looked at. The immune system of the mother and the baby. They looked at the diseases of the mother and the baby. They looked at the fetal growth of the baby and the development of the baby. To assess the effects of omega-3, the pregnant women received either high dosage of fish oil or olive oil from 20 weeks of pregnancy up to delivery. 20 weeks is halfway, because, you know, the normal pregnancy is 40 weeks. So halfway is 4.5 months of pregnancy, something like that, okay? At 2.5 years of age, okay, and the study are now looking at the children when they're 2.5 years old. 72 children were born from the study group, 33 in the fish oil group and 39 in the control group, were then assessed by a clinical psychologist for growth, development, receptive language, and behavior, according to Janet Dunstan of the School of Pediatrics and Child Health at the University. So now they get a pediatric psychologist, okay, who's a specialist in treating and analyzing problems with small children to analyze these children, these two groups, the one that were getting olive oil and the one that was getting fish oil. Olive oil is not bad, okay? It has benefits, but it's just that the fish oil has greater benefits. Dr. Dunstan said that the children in the fish oil group attained higher scores in all measures of development, behavior, and language, and had a significantly higher score of hand-eye coordination compared with children from the olive oil control group. While further studies are required, the initial results indicate that fish oil supplements rich in omega-3 during pregnancy is safe and may have beneficial effects on the child. So now, we're talking about studies that have been done in Australia, studies that have been done in at least 3 different places in England, studies that have been done in the United States, and there's 5 different studies on 3 different continents, and they've all come up with the same results. And some of the studies were small, where only 72 mothers were studied, another study, only 98 mothers, but the one in America, 11,875 mothers, huge study. They all came up with the same results, that the regular intake of omega-3, which comes from the oily fish, the salmon, mackerel, sardines, tuna, is so beneficial to the baby's health that you cannot imagine. Now, there are some dietary advices that we must give because, you know, people need to be able to quantitate and measure

and know how much to take. And they need to know what is a safe amount. They need to know what is unsafe and so forth. So what we're going to talk about now is the dietary advice to pregnant mothers and breastfeeding mothers. Now, the supplementation of 3.7 grams of omega-3 fatty acids is equivalent to one meal of fish per day, did not result in any adverse effects on mothers or children in the research groups. So if the mother in every day out of one meal took fish, okay, 3.1 grams of omega-3 is what she would get. That's equivalent to one meal of fish per day. If she ate fish every day, and we're almost out of time, we want to make this point. There were no adverse effects. So even if she ate fish daily, once a day, mashe, no problems. Mafi mishkyo. Improved hand-eye coordination can help in terms of developing fine motor skills that may enhance learning. For example, being able to hold and use a pencil or a pen, and increase self-esteem, Dr. Dunson said. Dr. Dunson said her research team is now planning a larger study of 400 children to further assess the benefits of fish oil on the development of allergic diseases. Now they're going to look specifically at those diseases that are related to allergies. She said women who were interested in taking fish oil supplements during pregnancy should consult their doctor, of course, for the adult dosage and whether it is appropriate for them. Women should not just do this on their own. If you're pregnant, talk to your doctor about it. All doctors now know about omega-3, and let your doctor kind of guide you and show you the right way to go about it. Now, unfortunately, we're out of time, and as our custom of medicine in Islam, we'd like to end all of our programs with a short dua, a short prayer of the Prophet sallallahu alaihi wasallam, peace be upon him, such that if any errors or mistakes have been made on this program, and most importantly, if any sins have been committed on this program, that are lost upon Allah in this infinite mercy and grace, will forgive us. Subhanallahi wa bihamdihi, subhanakallahu wa bihamdika, wa nashhadu an la ilaha illa anta, nastaghfiruka wa natubu ilayk, nastaghfiruka wa natubu ilayk, nastaghfiruka wa natubu ilayk. Jazakumullahu khairan. May Allah reward you with the very best. Islam.

0: Dear brothers and sisters in Islam, you are still tuned in to Al-Quran Al-Karim Radio of Australia. And now, inshallah, we'll listen together to a new episode of the program, Youth Issues.
1: Bismillah, alhamdulillah, salatu wasalam, rasulullah, sallallahu alayhi wa sallam. Assalamu alaikum wa rahmatullahi wa barakatuh. My name is Tariq Khalid. I'd like to welcome to our program, Youth Issues. And in today's program, we want to talk about some of the things that affect us in a way to decrease our faith, our iman. There are many points. We just want to talk about a few major points because a lot of young people ask about this all the time. And they want to know, says, well, you know, I feel like, you know, I'm feeling weak. You know, my iman, my faith is a little weak. You know, what should I do? And, you know, can you tell me, you know, some of the reasons for this? You know, one of the things that I found, and it's not from me, but one of the things that, of course, that is very, very important is that I found in people generally, people don't know who is Allah. We said, what do you mean? I know who Allah is. He says, no, I don't really know who is Allah. What I mean by that is, you know, when we talk about Allah, the names of Allah and the attributes of Allah, we don't really understand, you know, the greatness of Allah, the power of Allah. If we wouldn't say, for example, when I tell somebody, I says, well, look, you know, Allah is the one who's going to take care of you. Allah is the one who is in charge of your wealth. Allah is the one who's in charge of your job and your family. And they say, yeah, yeah, I understand that. Then they say, but. So, but what? See, so it shows that we don't really understand. So one of the main points is we need to study and understand the magnitude. And what I'm talking about within our individual capability to understand the magnitude of Allah. We can't in totality, of course, but we're saying within our capability. If we understand this, then we know that Allah is in charge of everything, that nothing can happen without His permission. Nothing can happen without His knowledge. Okay? Think about that. People say, well, what do you mean? It says, well, the names that Allah is most beneficent, most merciful. Allah is most wise. Allah is most understanding. Allah is the creator of all things. Allah is all-knowing. Allah is the giver of life. Allah is the taker of life. Allah will be the judge of judges. Allah is the wise. We say people are wise. Allah is the wise, meaning that all wisdom is with Allah. The wisdom that we have that is by Allah's permission is nothing compared to the wisdom of Allah. The knowledge that we have, if we took all of the knowledge that is in existence in the world as we know it today, it is nothing. It is, we can say, non-existent compared to the knowledge of Allah. If we understand that. But you know, because Allah has given us reason and because we're in this material existence, a lot of times we can't comprehend these things. So what happens also in our societies due to media and all the other things, people try to make Allah look like He is a being, like a human being, to bring Him down to the man level, the level of His creation. And this is blasphemy. But today, because we become so disrespectful in our efforts, in the way we talk, in the way that we act, to obeying Allah subhanahu wa ta'ala, that we curse Allah openly, some people, without even thinking about it. Just rolls off our tongue. We don't think it. People don't even consider it to be a curse anymore. They say it so much, they don't consider it to be a curse. They don't think twice about it. This is the deadness of our hearts and the darkness of our soul. So when this kind of behavior becomes prevalent, along with the ignorance of the real magnitude and power of Allah subhanahu wa ta'ala, then what do you think the impact is going to be on our faith? And people say, well, we know that God can do all things. We know Allah can do all things. You know, but, you know, I just need you to help me in this matter, brother. So what are you saying? Well, I don't want you saying, but I don't want to wait for the help from Allah. This is our ignorance. Whereas the Prophet Muhammad sallallahu alaihi wasallam, he knew about the help of Allah. He was waiting in many instances for the help of Allah. His companions, they knew about the help of Allah. They had complete faith in the help of Allah. And they believed by obeying Allah and refraining from the things that Allah was not pleased with, that the help of Allah would come. And when the help of Allah didn't come quickly, they began to review and look at their lives and see, what am I doing wrong that the help of Allah is not coming in my life? Today, we just go on. We say, well, okay, well, I prayed for this. I didn't get it. So Allah's not giving it to me. So let me call up Johnny, Jerry, Bob, Billy, Pam, and, you know, Jill, example. Let's get this ball rolling as an example. We lose track. We don't see what's happening. So, well, you know, we have to complete this mission right now. So we can't wait for Allah to do this. And why we say that? Because our lives are not tuned into Allah. We're not doing what we're doing to please Allah. We're doing what we're doing to please ourselves or others. If we're doing what we're doing to please Allah, then we would not want to do anything at all that Allah is not pleased with. We'd be concerned about the smallest thing that Allah is not pleased with. And this is for all of us. I'm not doing that. I'm doing this. This is for all of us to remind each other. In our deeds and actions, we need to be thinking about Allah. Thinking about the signs of Allah. Allah subhanahu wa ta'ala sent many signs. He sent many miracles with the Prophet Muhammad sallallahu alaihi wasallam and the prophets who came before him. Clear. There are many things in the creation of Allah subhanahu wa ta'ala that are clear about the power of Allah. And that only Allah can do it. And unfortunately, you know, man, due to his ignorance and influence of Satan, you know, he continues down a path that is astray, trying to be like his creator. If we take an example, cloning, artificial insemination, all these kind of things, we can say, okay, there is some good that comes from it. But what is the real motive of the people that are doing it? Isn't it that they want to create? They think that they will be able to create, but of course they will not. But now Allah wants to allow that. Creation is only by Allah's permission. You can only use those things which Allah has given you and put them into different molecular forms. But Allah is the creator. But in many instances, our arrogance and ignorance, because they are two, blocks us from seeing this. Oh, well, we start with the question, well, if Allah does this, why is this? And if Allah is so, why is that? And why is this? And why? Well, you know, you're just making excuses. You're not giving me any logical, scientific proof or reason for what you're saying. And I say, Allahu Akbar to you. Woe to you who Allah has created from a despised fluid. That we have become so big with ourselves and our arrogance and our ignorance that we're challenging Allah. This is surely an influence from Satan. Sometimes, oh, well, you're talking Satan. No, I don't believe in Satan. No, you're just talking Satan. Well, it's obvious to me that whatever you're saying has come from his influence. It's not obvious to you. I can't help that. But we have a lot of people who think like this. This is their mindset. And they say, oh, well, you know, my life has, you know, been fine. I'm, you know, very well respected, have a good position, and I'm a leader in my particular field, and I've written this book and that, and I'm so-and-so. And my answer to that is, what you're saying means nothing if you do not accept Allah. Because Allah says more or less, he gives the people in disbelief rope. And they continue until they go further and further away. And then the angel of death will come and take their souls, and they will wish that they could come back to this world to change, but it will be too late. So don't, if you're a person of intellect, use that intellect. Look at the things in the world which Allah has given us as signs for us. For those who like astronomy, look at how this orbit, how this earth, the sun and the moon and the other planets, look how it's in its own system. in its own rhythm. If, even scientists today say, well, just a small degree off, that the sun would burn us up, as an example, in its orbit. So we look and see what Allah has given us. Take an example. Suppose Allah gave us everything that we will need to live right now for the rest of our life. Food, water, clothing. Suppose he just gave it to us all right now. Everything that he has written for us right now. What would happen 5 years from now? What would be? I could never think about that. People just take it for granted that year in and year out, I'm going to have so much money. I'm going to live in this place. I'm going to have these clothes. I'm going to have this car. I'm going to have this job. We take these things for granted. But if we look at it, that it's the plan of Allah. Suppose just 1 year, you it's been calculated by Allah that you got 15 more years from now to live. So he's going to give you everything today that you're going to need for the next 15 years that has been written for you. Think about it. The air that you breathe. As an example, how would you disseminate the air that you have to breathe for the next 15 years? All of those actions that we take for granted, okay, all of the things which Allah gives us for our survival were given to you right now, okay, and you know the you have 15 years to take care of it, air included. How would we fare? So when we become so arrogant and big with ourselves, think about it. If you're so powerful, control your breathing. You're so powerful, go. Control your breathing or your heart rate. So we are, in many instances, ignorant. Our knowledge has distorted our mindset, and we become ignorant as opposed to using that knowledge and intellect to further my relationship with Allah by serving Him in the way he has commanded me to do so. Committing sins. Today, we openly commit sins. We don't think anything about it. We talk about it. We laugh about it. We joke about it like it's nothing. SubhanAllah. And the Prophet Sallallahu Alaihi Wasallam said, the adulterer at the time when he is committing adultery is not a believer. Think about this. So people, if you're doing major sins, when you're doing those things, you're in disbelief. So, doing sins openly, flagrantly, this affects our faith. Iman. Black, it says, when you commit a sin, it puts a black mark on your heart. When you do a good deed, that black mark is removed. So we've been told, if you do a bad deed, immediately go do a good deed and ask Allah for forgiveness. It doesn't mean we're going to go good deed, bad deed. It doesn't mean that, well, I'm going to continue doing these bad deeds because, you know, I can do a good deed and it'll be cleaned up again. My heart will be okay. No, not like that. We need to make the effort to refrain doing bad deeds. Bad

object, an inanimate object. What happens many times? The person sins, has caught up with it. Allah has put a veil in front of him. So the spiritual light will not penetrate his heart. We don't want to be like that. So we should understand and make effort. Neglecting acts of worship. This is the last point. Many people say, well, you know, man, I don't have time to pray. Or, you know, I only pray, you know, when I can really focus on my prayer right now. You know, I'm not really in the mind. I need to really be able to focus and get close to Allah, man. When I can't do that, so I wait till I get home and everything's okay. Then I make up my prayer. It says, who told you that? Where do we get this from? We are supposed to pray. The best prayer is the prayer in its time. Now, this is, well, I'm going to put them all together because I was busy today, so I'll make all my salat together. Who told you this? So not doing the formal procedures in worship, refraining from sins, we're not doing that, bang. We're just like a fighter getting hit left and right and center. Every time we turn around, you get spun around, you get knocked up against the ropes, then you get knocked down, and then finally you're knocked out. It's over. Okay, so we need to think about what we're doing when we pray. Well, you know, I don't pray. So there's nothing. Don't say it like that and don't be proud that you don't pray. As an example, if you don't pray, you're in trouble. You're in serious trouble because you don't have any relationship with Allah. And we take for granted our relationship with Allah because Allah doesn't show us. Allah gives us things. Allah gives us protection. A lot of things he doesn't show us. It is just there. So we can't go, but well, I didn't see this in a dream. I didn't see a change in my life like this, not like this. We got to remember, Allah is the creator. We are a part of his creation. There's a distinct difference. We should understand that and not allow anyone to undermine this belief system, to lead us astray, to take us away from the path of Allah. So we need to think about our iman, our faith. What kind of faith do I want to have? What kind of relationship do I want with Allah? What do I want from Allah? Let me say, well, I want that house over there. I want it full of furniture. And, you know, give me that brand new, you know, this kind of car, that kind of car. I mean, that's what I want. If you really ask me what I want, that's what I want. I want this thing here. And most people, that's what they're talking about. They want the material. When there will be no material. And we're preparing ourselves for that day, hopefully. So we need to understand that this life is short. This is a temporary holding station for us to return to our permanent home in the hereafter. For those who want and choose. But the home and of hereafter, there is requirements that must be fulfilled for us to get there. So this world is the place for fulfilling those requirements. The better we are, the more strictly we are and more strict we are in relationship to doing the things we need to be doing to prepare ourselves for this hereafter, the better off we will be. And in many instances, it is in direct conflict with society that we live in, the mentality of the people who we live around, our own families. But we have to do what? We have to please Allah subhanahu wa ta'ala. If Allah is not pleased, we're lost. If the whole world is pleased and Allah is not pleased, we're still lost. Our criteria is not the people. Our criteria is the pleasure of Allah. We should strive for this to our last dying breath. I want the pleasure of Allah in my actions, in my work, in each and everything that I do. And this is the most important thing for me in my life. Not the other stuff, not this stuff. Anybody can have this stuff. The material things, Allah gives it to the people who curse him. But the deen, the religion, the closeness to Allah, Allah gives to the people he loves. So we have a choice. Do we want to be among the people who Allah loves? Or we want to be Allah, among the people Allah despises. The choice is ours.
So it said to young people, go for it. Don't play around.

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Don't waste your life. Choose Allah and go full speed ahead. We thank you for joining us. We look forward to seeing you in future programs. This is Tariq Khalisi. Assalamu alaikum wa rahmatullahi wa barakatuh.

0: Dear brothers and sisters in Islam, you are still tuned in to Al-Quran Al-Karim Radio of Australia. And now, inshallah, we'll present to you a new episode of the program, Contemporary Issues.
1: Bismillah ar-Rahman ar-Rahim. In the name of Allah, the Beneficent, the Most Merciful, I'd like to welcome you to our series, Contemporary Issues. Assalamu alaikum wa rahmatullahi wa barakatuh. May Allah's peace and blessings be on each and every one of you. In this series, or this segment of our series, we've been looking at criminal justice, the laws which Islam applies to crimes committed in the society. We looked at murder, the punishment. In this segment, we're going to be looking at theft. There are conditions. It's not just applied, you know, to anybody under any circumstance at any time. At one point, we have to start off with the issue of the times. If there are times of starvation, famine, you know, there is some kind of tragedy in the society, people are in a state of desperation, when a person steals under these circumstances, you know, just to survive, then the law is not going to be applied. The law will be suspended during those periods. Secondly, you know, if a worker stole from his boss who withheld his pay, for example, then again, the law will not be applied because he's stealing what is really his. Thirdly, if what he takes is considered to be public property, you know, a person steals, for example, the fittings or rugs from a mosque or transport, something like this, it's wrong. Punishment will be applied on that individual, but not cutting off the hand of the thief, because he had a part of that being had a right in it. Part of it was his. He shared in that right. Fourthly, if the value of what is taken was less than 10 dirhams, you know, then they're not going to cut off the hand for it. And if the item stolen was not in its proper place, that is, if something was left accidentally, you know, a person makes ablution, washes their hands whilst preparing for prayer, and they leave there somewhere and somebody's

When the law is applied, you find the society that the rate of theft drops drastically, as it did in Saudi Arabia when it was applied, as it did in the Sudan when it was applied. And it creates a sense of security within the society, you know, where people are not obliged to latch up all their doors and put on burglar alarms and all these kinds of things that is common in Western societies today. You know, where people live in fear of break-ins, you know, everybody's home on the block, everybody, you know, is experiencing this. Now, one point should also be mentioned is that when the hand is cut off, it's not sawn off again by a hacksaw, but it is amputated. And if the person repeats the crime, then the left foot is removed at the ankle. The left foot is removed at the ankle. And again, not sawn off, but amputated, you know. And if a person, you know, continues crime even after all of that, then the law does permit his execution. Because this is obviously a criminal who cannot be reformed. There's no chance to stop this individual. Only thing is to put him down like a wild animal who just, you know, is a danger to the society and just no way of controlling it. So that individual is, his life is taken for the protection of the society and the security of the society as a whole. And as I said, I mean, the punishment, of course, it may seem very harsh, but it carries with it, as Islamic punishments carry with them, deterrent value, the idea of losing one's hand. It is something which will cause a person to think twice. You know, you go to jail for a year or 6 months or whatever for stealing. You know, people are willing to take the chance, but to lose your hand or lose your foot, these situations will cause a person to think more than once before committing such crimes. Now, another area of criminal punishment is that for adultery and fornication, where Islam prescribes for adultery stoning to death, for fornication 100 lashes. And one point to note is that the application of these laws, whether it is cutting off the hand of the thief, or whether it is executing the murderer, or stoning to death the fornicator, or 100 lashes for one who was not married, was involved in illicit sexual relations. These are done publicly. You know, the law prescribes that people from the believers should be present to observe it. Not for entertainment. It's not, the idea is not for entertainment of the public, but for them to see Allah's laws in application. And this, the sight of it helps to enforce or to reinforce in the minds of the people, you know, that God's laws are being applied, and we should avoid these kinds of crimes. And Western law used to be applied that way also. It used to be applied publicly. You know, the criminal was executed publicly. However, when it shifted to punishment done inside of a dungeon, inside of a prison, nobody sees it. It's only a statistic in the paper. So-and-so was executed for this crime. Then it doesn't have that deterrent effect that it would if it were done publicly. Of course, it still has some, but the impact is not as great. And this is why this is a condition for the application of Islamic law, that it be done publicly. Now, when we come to the issues of fornication and adultery, and the West's attitude towards Islamic application of these laws, they look at this as being really outmoded. You know, but how to do this in these times? The reason for this is that there has been a change in moral standards in the West. You know, where the president himself of the country, you know, presidents of these countries, I mean, may be known for adultery and fornication. The society accepts it. It elects them knowing these things. I mean, you go back 20 years ago, 30 years ago, it was inconceivable, you know, that a president in these countries or prime ministers, you know, could be elected or could become head of state knowing that they were

involved in these kind of things. However, in our times, with the change in the morality of the society, this has become acceptable. It's become a norm. So naturally, in a society where adultery and fornication have become norms, they're accepted. Nobody questions it, you know. It causes the breakup of marriages and things like this. However, it's been decriminalized. It's no longer a crime because it's consenting adults. Consenting adults are involved in it, and you know that's the this is the principle which governs the rightness and wrongness of sexual relations. As long as they say it's between consenting adults, then really the society has no business to punish them or to be involved. To punish them or to get involved in their affairs is on the basis of religion. It's religion which says, no, this shouldn't take place, etc. And according to Western systems now, they're secular, which means that religion has no place to play in the application of law. So, with this kind of an attitude, where, you know, we are evolved beings, our great-grandparents were monkeys, well, monkeys don't have any problems in fornication. We don't even see issues of adultery because they don't get married. So why should we be making all of this? I mean, it's something which we have introduced. We're really only animals anyway. So no big deal. So the idea now that of punishing somebody for this is something abhorrent in many Western systems. I'm not saying that every single individual in the West holds these views. In fact, there are many people in the West who are very much saddened, sickened by the changes in the moralities of the society. But I'm just talking about the system and as it is portrayed through the media and through the international political systems, you know, whether it is through the UN or whatever. These attitudes are being promoted, especially promoted in the Muslim world, where there is a resistance to this kind of thinking and this kind of approach to life. However, when we go back to the actual application of this law within the Muslim system, we have to recognize that this application is not just across the board. You know, somebody accuses somebody of fornication or adultery and all of a sudden the law is being applied. No. Islamic law requires that there be four witnesses for the application of this law, whether it's lashing because it's fornication, people were not married, or it's stoning to death in the case of adultery where people are having illicit sex who are married. These laws are not applied unless there are four witnesses. Four people who have seen them in the act. And four reliable witnesses. Not just anybody you pull out of the woodwork, you can pay them some money and, you know, but people who are known to be just and righteous people in the society. You know, they're not known to be corrupt and these type of things. So without those four witnesses, the law cannot be applied. And because of that, the number of cases of people stoned to death and, you know, lashed for adultery, very few. Over the last 1,400 years of application of Islamic law, from the time of the Prophet, may God's peace and blessings be upon him, until today, very, very few cases. They can be counted, you know, within the tens and the twenties. Why? Because the evidence for it is very difficult to establish. Now, what is the evidence? The evidence has to be a confession. People confess. They're caught and they confess. Or a woman gives birth to a baby. She becomes pregnant. Her husband is away. He's out of the country. He's been out of the country for the last 9 months, and she's delivering a baby. You know, these are the signs. So where there's clear evidence, you know, then the law will be applied. But accusation is not sufficient. You know, the woman, for example, who, you know, she is caught, she's pregnant, she points the finger and says, he did it. They're not going to, they'll question him, did you do it? If he said no, they cannot apply the law. Why? Because she could be pointing at somebody she doesn't like. Maybe it's not that person at all. But, you know, the person who was involved, who she loves, she wants to save him, but there's somebody she'd like to get back, and so she says, he did it. And in fact, he didn't. So these kind of accusations, not acceptable. In fact, from Islamic law,
perspective, if you accuse somebody and you don't have these witnesses, then you are lashed 80 lashes publicly. So it's considered very serious sexual slander. To slander somebody saying that they've committed adultery or they committed fornication is very, very serious. If you don't have the evidence, then according to Islamic law, you have to be silent. Now, in a case where a husband or a wife catch each other in the act, they don't have the evidence, then they can raise their case before the court and their marriage can be dissolved on the basis of it. Right? But the law will not be applied of punishment to either party unless the evidence is there, unless there's a confession, there's a pregnancy, or witnesses. So basically, the law is a deterrent. As we said, it's rarely applied, but it's a deterrent, something to discourage people. And as a result of that, you find that the rate is quite low in Muslim countries in general. I mean, when we go back and we look at public displays of affection, which have become a norm in Western societies, where people hold hands, they kiss and hug each other publicly in the society, and you know, I mean, you go to a park, etc., in the West. I mean, you don't know what you could be find happening there. You go there with your family. Sometimes it's very embarrassing, you know, because this has become a norm. People don't feel anything wrong with it. You know, shaking the hands of your guests, female guests, the man comes with his wife, shaking her hand, even kissing the wife of somebody else. I mean, it's considered part of normal social, you know, etiquette in the West. Whereas from an Islamic perspective, this is discouraged. It's discouraged, strongly discouraged. Why? Because these kinds of interactions can lead to corruption, you know. And we have people, especially people getting together, you know, in states where they're involving using alcohol, things like this. It's very easy for the limits to be broken. There's a case a few months back, you know, of a couple, a man and a woman. They met each other. They're flying from New York to London. They didn't know each other. They happened to be sitting next to each other in business class. You know, they have a few drinks. Next thing you know, they're involved in these activities, cover themselves with a blanket. People around them are saying, stop, stop. You know, the stewardesses are coming. Stop, stop. Don't do this. So they went on through it. Of course, when they arrived, they were arrested. But something like this, you know, public, you know, sexual intercourse in public in front of people like this. I mean, this happens. I mean, this because of this relaxation, this moral decadence which has spread, you know, where these kind of practices, you know, though maybe objected to in this instance, but people are going to movies and watching this. I mean, this is the movies are promoting this. This is, you know, fornication, adultery is the norm for moviegoers today. So if people are constantly bombarded with this as being a norm, the movie stars are doing it, you know, and they're portraying people from all walks of life. Common people, normal people. But everybody seems to be involved in one way or another in fornication or adultery. And this is what the movies are telling us. Then, naturally, people will be encouraged in their personal lives to be involved in such practices and activities. So, Islam looks at the family structure as being very important. As in the case of theft and the cutting off the hands of the thief, security of the society is looked at as very important. In fact, the thief who is involved in armed robbery, according to Islamic law, that person can be executed. When you take out weapons against the society, there's danger. You're creating a major security threat. In those circumstances, such people may be executed. Rape. You know, weapons are taken out and people are forced. It's death. This is to keep this kind of harm from the society and maintain a level of security. Similarly, for the sake of the family, protection of the family. Family is the core of the society. Once that breaks down, you're finished. So in order to protect that family, the laws are very strong. Islam encourages marriage early. It permits polygamy. You know, all of the things that are there, divorce is not inaccessible. So where people have problems, etc., these things can be worked out. There are other options for them. So beyond that now,
any kind of illicit sex from Islamic perspective is considered a grave crime. And as such, the punishment is very, very grave. And I should mention, as we close, that the punishment for adultery is not something which Islam introduced, meaning the Prophet Muhammad ﷺ introduced it. This is found in Mosaic law also. It's been around. It's not something newly introduced. Islam revived it, brought it back to the forefront, and established it and has kept it alive until today, where in other societies it has been lost. The idea is now considered outmoded. With that, I'd like to thank you for being with us in this segment of our program, Contemporary Issues. I hope that some light has been shed on these issues for you, that you can better understand the Islamic stance in regards to these issues, and how they are relevant today, and how society still will benefit from it and will continue to benefit from it until the last day. With that, I'd like to bid you farewell. Assalamu alaikum wa rahmatullahi wa barakatuh.

0: Saudi brothers and sisters in Islam, you are still tuned in to Al-Quran Al-Karim Radio of Australia. And now, inshallah, we'll listen together to a new episode of the program, Youth Issues.
1: Bismillah ar-Rahman ar-Rahim. The name of Allah, the most beneficent, the most merciful. I'd like to welcome you to another in our series, Contemporary Issues. Assalamu alaikum wa rahmatullahi wa barakatuh. In this series, we're looking at a variety of questions which have been raised with regards to Islam in our times. The general issue that Islam, its beliefs and its practices are outdated. That to try to go to them, to seek to follow them, you know, is to go backwards. It's not relevant to the 20th century. So this program is designed to touch on a number of the key issues which the Western-oriented individuals or Westerners themselves, you know, try to break down or lower the issue or the image of Islam with regards to its relevance to our times. So we're touching in the program a variety of issues which the modern world consider to be important and which they consider Islam as being backwards with regards to them. Among them is the issue we're looking at in this segment of the program, the issue of rape in marriage. This is something which has appeared in the 20th century, something unheard of in history. In the 20th century, in particular in the last part of the 20th century, you know, after the movement for women's rights, etc., etc., in which women ended up in the West in a situation where they were equal to men. Marriage was the marriage of two equals who were perfectly equal in all regards. And part of that equality meant that the relations within marriage, no one had, you know, any position of authority. Though in traditional Christian custom, the man was the head of the family. Coming out of the Jewish customs, the man was the head of the family. The final decision was in his hands, etc., etc., etc. However, you know, with the secularization of Western society, these concepts, these values were thrown aside, you know, for the sake of what they conceived to be women's rights. But that is making women equal to men. So, in a marital situation, it then meant that if a woman decided she did not want to have sexual relations with her husband, that was her right to decide to do so and to prohibit him. And if he insisted and took his right, or what he perceived to be his right, this would be classified as rape. Rape being classified as sex by force, where a person has forced himself on the other one. In other words, there's no consent on the part of the woman. This is what it's going to be because we don't have too many issues or cases of women raping men. So what we're looking at here is a situation where a woman does not give her consent. And this now has been classified as rape, whether it is within marriage or outside of marriage. Outside of marriage, everybody can understand this. But Western civilization in the last half of the century, 20th century, as we go into the 21st century, it began to classify within the bounds of marriage a case or issue of rape, where it was a crime for a husband to have sexual relations with his wife without her consent. This is the crime. And this is the Western view of the family structure. From the Islamic point of view, Islam does not recognize this as a crime. Why? Because the marriage contract, the very foundation of the marriage contract, involves the husband on one hand being obliged to look after and to maintain the wife. That is her right, that she is looked after and maintained. And on his part, it is his right that she obey him and give herself to him. This is a basic concept in marriage in Islam, and that is understood within the contract of marriage. So it is inconceivable that a man would then become a criminal for taking his right. Now, of course, if it means that he is going to, you know, beat her up, break her bones, you know, blacken her eyes, these kind of things, of course, this is illegal. Islamically, it's not permitted for a man to brutalize, to abuse a woman in this way, etc. But, you know, if he insists and forces himself upon her without, as I said, brutalizing her, beating her up and punching her into submission, things like this, then this would not be considered to be a crime from Islamic perspective. In fact, she is told that she should understand that according to Islam, she is obliged to give herself to her husband. That is the basic understanding. And of course, this situation doesn't arise, you know, because of course, for Western women, you know, she would look at this and say, what? You mean to say I don't have the right to say no? Well, yeah, in your situation where you have gotten married under the basis that you have the right to say no, then of course, in a situation where you don't have that right, it would seem to you to be an abuse. You don't have your rights and so on and so on. But in the Islamic marriage system, this is something which people have accepted. I mean, of course, the Western woman will say, oh, the poor, oppressed Muslim woman. But the other point of view is that this is something that the woman accepts because it is part of the divine decree of God. The Prophet has taught this. This is what was understood. And people live by it without problems. Now, it is true. The Prophet ﷺ emphasized it by saying, for example, that, you know, a woman, if her husband calls her and she's at the stove, she's cooking, she should stop that and come to him. This is basic. Now, on the other hand, there is no instruction, similar instruction to the man, that if your woman calls you, drop whatever you're doing, you know, your business, you're at work, you're doing your, you know, making your, having an important meeting, your wife calls up on the phone and says, I need you. So you drop your business, stop your business and run back home. No, this was not been put on the man because on one hand, his business sphere outside the home, et cetera, is not one where you can just drop things and come back like this. In the case of the woman, she's within the home. Secondly, and probably more importantly, is that it is possible for a woman who does not desire relations, sexual relations with her husband, she doesn't feel up to it, doesn't desire it, doesn't feel for it, etc., to give herself to him and carry on. This is something that God has made women capable of doing. A man who has no desire, has no etc., etc., he is incapable of having these relations. I mean, this is why we have the issue of prostitution. Prostitution is female prostitution. Though they refer to male prostitution, this has to do with homosexual relations. But in terms of male and female relationships, a woman, a prostitute, is able to have relations with 10, 15, 20 men, one right after the other. How? She is able to do that because she can detach herself. Her body is functioning, her mind is elsewhere, whatever, she's able to do that. This is, you know, of course, Islam doesn't support it or say, okay, because women can do this, it's okay for them to be prostitutes. Of course not. Islam is totally opposed to prostitution. But the point of the matter here is that the woman is capable of giving herself. A man would not be capable of doing that. If he's having heterosexual relations, it is impossible for him to do that. So the situation where this relationship in terms of the man's position of authority within the home and also his right to conjugal relations, this is something as a part and parcel of Islamic marriage, which by women understanding this relationship, accepting it, this is from God, etc., and living by it, there is harmony in the family. She gives herself. If she doesn't feel like it, whatever, she might tell him whatever. And if he says, okay, fine. But if he doesn't, if he is in need in that sense, then she gives herself. Finish. And they're able to carry on. It is not a problem for her. But in the Western situation where that woman is not feeling like it, she's not up to it, she said, no, the man is denied. What does he do? He has his desires, etc. He goes to find a mistress, he goes to a prostitute, whatever, so to fulfill his desires. So this promotes the breakdown of marriage. And of course, where a man and woman are equal partners in that sense, that they're totally equal, there's no authority in one's hands or in the other's, then when they reach a position where neither of them agree on a point, they both, and neither of them

the hierarchy, the structure of society, which has a man as the head of the society, a ruler or a president, you know, a leading figure who makes decisions for the society, that this is, just as we need that on a societal level, we need it on a family level. The family is the basic building block of the society. As you need a leader there in the society as a whole, you need a leader in the family. Of course, enlightened leadership is the best leadership. Ignorant leadership is the worst. So education, of course, as to roles and responsibilities, etc., it's very important that all of this be included within the educational system of the society, the Muslim society, that people are educated to the proper roles, proper fulfillment of their roles within marriage. So, this basic point, as we said, from the Islamic perspective, this modern ruling which the West has taken on, some states in the West, actually it's not in all the countries, so I can't say it's all countries in the West, but in the United States of America and in others, the idea of rape in marriage is, from the Islamic perspective, irrelevant. And it is a sign of the breakdown of the family structure in the West. The other issue is that of violence in marriage. And, you know, from a Western perspective, the finger is often pointed, you know, at Muslims because of the fact that there is permission given to husbands to hit their wives. There's permission given. It is in the Quran itself. However, the circumstances are not looked at. One is not looking at. It's just the point that permission has been given. That's it. Now, in the West, of course, this has been going on. Though it has been legislated out, you know, it's not permissible for a husband to hit his wife, etc., even to hit his children. Of mother and father, it's not allowed for them to even to hit children. The whole concept of violence, of, you know, what was classified as violence, of any kind of corporal punishment, hitting, is out, been canceled, basically, in Western society. A husband and a wife, if they hit their child because of some wrongdoing, whatever, then, and the child authorities find out, they will come and take that child away. Take the child away from the parents. Parents may have to undergo counseling because they have spanked their child. Now, this view actually is a product of Dr. Spock, a medical doctor back in the 50s, not Spock from the Enterprise, but this medical doctor, you know, who wrote a book which became the standard book for child rearing in the West, in which he basically proposed the idea that children should be treated like adults. And they're just small adults, and we should treat them as such. In the same way, when you're dealing with an adult, you want them to do something you want. You don't just hit them if they don't do what you want. You don't hit them. That's not your response. You try other methods and means. That's the same thing with children. Don't hit them. Of course, what that has led in the West, where hitting, corporal punishment, has been removed from the family, removed from the schools, is that, you know, how many cases now of violence against teachers, where teachers are going to school in fear of their own students? Parents are held in, you know, in fear from their own children. So many cases, children, you know, violently attacking their parents, etc., etc. And the school situation, where, you know, any kind of discipline is virtually non-existent in major city schools in the major capitals of the West. Islam, of course, does recognize corporal punishment. Within the family, from the level of the child, Prophet Muhammad had said, teach your children the prayer when they're 7 and spank them for it when they're 10. Teach them prayer when they're 7 and spank them for it when they're 10. Spank them to ensure that they get in line, pray in the times when their parents are praying, etc., to get them in the habit of praying, so that it's not something brought on

them at the age of puberty, which they're not used to doing, and which they would naturally rebel against. Because the age of puberty and onwards, those early teen years, are the ages of rebellion. So they're taught it from an early stage. And again, spanking them for it at the age of 10 is not, you know, lashing them and beating them. And of course, any kind of hitting should not involve, you know, the breaking of skin, bleeding and welting and all these kind of things. Now, as we find, it's mentioned, as I said, in Surah Nisa, where Allah does give permission to the husband to hit his wife. We find Prophet Muhammad ﷺ saying in a hadith, which is authentic, found in Sahih Muslim, "You have rights over your women that they do not allow anyone you dislike into your home. If they disobey you, you may spank them. And the woman's right on you is that you clothe her and feed her justly according to your means." Now, the concept here is not one of any act which displeases the husband, he is now allowed to hit his wife. And I mean, the issue of hitting a wife, this is something, it's found in Judaic law, you know, it was in Christianity. So it's not something like Islam has introduced it. You know, Islam has limited the circumstances under which it can occur. For example, I mean, a man, if his wife spills his tea or burns his shirt, he's not allowed to just go and hit her simply because of a mistake like this. Not for mistakes. This has to do with, you know, disobedience, where she has her level of disobedience reached a point where it threatens the overall status of the marriage itself. He may hit her as a means of catching her attention. Not hit her in the sense he puts on boxing gloves and he starts, you know, pounding on her. No, of course not. It's not this kind of hitting. Prophet ﷺ forbade it. In clear statements he made, for example, you know, he said, "Do not beat your wives as you would your servant girls in pre-Islamic times." Don't do that. So hitting them is one of catching their attention. You know, that's a tap, a hit of tapping proportions, not of bruising, brutalizing proportions, to catch their attention. "Hey, I am the authority here. You should be following my instructions." So it is under those conditions that Islam permits it. And we should consider that because of the extended family structure that there is, if a man starts to beat up on his wife, relatives are going to come in. They're going to get involved. They're going to stop this man. Where in the West, where the family has become a nuclear family, a man and his wife, nobody the man has to answer to. Though the laws are there to say no beating, they beat more than in the Eastern world where it is permitted. This is the end result. Because these things, you cannot stop merely by putting it in the law. With that, I'd like to thank you for being with us in this segment of our program, in which we have looked at two major issues. One, rape in marriage, and the other one, violence in marriage. And I now bid you farewell. Assalamu alaikum wa rahmatullahi wa barakatuh.